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I used to compose my own critical notices in my head. The crowd gasped at Cocker's masterful control of the bicycle, skillfully avoided.

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1: See the hipsters in the park.
0: Hair so styled, clothes so dark.
1: Prefab molded hamburgers.
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1: These burgers are crazy. 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
1: Send you to the naughty shrink.
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1: Paranoia, bugs and flies.
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1: You don't like them, never did. These burgers are crazy. These burgers are crazy. 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

like Dan Rico and the other hands, man. We like this song 007 by the one Desmond. Song Miss Affixit by the one Winston. And this song Miss Lulu from Derrick.

0: gosh, they keep saying that. Wait, what was that? Uncle Sam? Let me play this backwards.
1: Join the Navy. Join the Navy.
0: They're recruiting people with subliminal messages. Otto, what are you doing?
2: I don't know. I just got an urge to join the Navy.
0: You're being brainwashed.
2: Yeah, probably. Yvonette Niaj.
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3: There were terrifying tales of secret satanic cults bent on tormenting and corrupting the young. Heavy metal music had hidden satanic messages.
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3: Games like Dungeons and Dragons were luring kids to devil worship. And it got,
8: yeah,
3: even,
8: it got even stranger. Es wurde noch seltsamer. 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

0: 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Frage ich da die liebe Spanierin Isabel.
1: So, okay, it's running. So, Isabel,
2: Okay.
1: what are you missing
2: Hello.
1: when you leave Austria?
2: Okay. I think I will miss when I'm leaving Austria the yogurt, the very good
1: Yogurt, yogurt.
2: yogurt. I will miss the brown bread, with butter and jam. And also, I think I will miss the kerbil
1: Oh, Kürbiskerne. Ja!
2: Yes, it's very typical from Austria, but very good.
1: Ja!
2: And also, I will miss the juice. The juice. Yeah, the
1: Juice?
2: blackberry juice.
1: Blackberry Juice.
2: Yes, I
1: Oh,
2: like it.
1: that's good.
2: Also, the Nudel mit Ei.
1: Nudel mit Ei?
2: Nudel
1: Knödel
2: mit
1: mit Ei?
2: Ei. And the apples, I love the apples here.
1: Apples, apples.
2: Apples, yeah.
1: Aha.
2: And
1: So only you only love food in Austria?
2: yeah, okay.
1: Oh.
2: I will miss Eric also
1: Of course,
2: telling
1: of course.
2: me
1: But
2: very funny things. Yes, and I will miss the green.
1: the green.
2: Here in Austria is very green with a lot of trees and the Vogel singing.
1: Aha, die Vögel singen.
2: The Vogel singen. Und Eric telling jokes.
1: Ah, ja.
2: I will miss Eric telling jokes all the time and laughing all the time.
1: Being crazy.
2: And speaking about Elizabeth book, books all the time, Busek all the time. He's always talking about her.
1: It's only love.
2: I will miss up to the Schlossberg because I love up to the Schlossberg to see the city from the top. And what else?
1: And you love the people living in Graz.
2: Yeah, people living in Graz are very kind and very friendly. We'll miss also doing sports here,
1: Spot.
2: walk and
1: Spazieren.
2: spazieren.
1: What do you
2: And
1: like else?
2: What I like else, I will
1: The
2: miss
1: rain.
2: the rain, the snow, going by bicycle, the city of Graz. I will miss the Stadtpark and lying on the grass, on the
1: Grass.
2: grass. But especially I will miss also the Schlossberg. I really like up to the Schlossberg where I met Eric for the first time and I met him today also.
1: Yeah, accident. We did not.
2: An accident, yeah.
1: Yeah,
2: We
1: we
2: met by
1: did.
2: an accident, but because the Schlossberg joined
1: It's
2: us,
1: a good. It's good.
2: we met here in that place.
1: The Schlossberg brought us together.
2: Yes, and I will miss a lot of concert and life, cultural life here in Graz. A lot of young people, students, and a lot of
1: Music,
2: music and
1: theater.
2: theater. The opera and go to dance to Kunz House and
1: Very
2: to
1: nice.
2: dance salsa. I will miss a lot of things.
1: That's nice. Isabel,
2: Okay.
1: all the best for your future.
2: Okay. Thank you for you too, Eric.

Why should it be my loneliness? Why should it be my song? Why should it be my dream deferred overlong?

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1: Welcome, friends, to another edition of Economic Update, a weekly program devoted to the economic dimensions of our lives and those of our children. I'm your host, Richard Wolf. Today's program is devoted to the single most misunderstood and perhaps most important concept in all of economics. It's something many of you have asked me to talk about, and I've kept notes on what you've asked, and I'd like to respond in today's program. The issue is profit. What exactly is profit, and what should we understand by the term? Well, in the simplest language imaginable, profit is the difference between the cost of producing a good or a service, on the one hand, and the revenue you get from selling it, on the other. The difference is the profit. People with money invest that money. Capitalists use their capital, their money, as capital when they use it in a way designed to make it grow, to have more at the end of the process than they started with. They want, therefore, to get profit. The word is so profound that it has crawled into every corner of our lives. We want to profit from an opportunity to visit a lovely spot. We want to profit from our association with another person. Profit has taken on all these meanings about gaining something, getting something good happen to you. But it all begins in economics, where the profit is the difference between the cost and the revenue. That extra that got you into it in the first place. Now, right away, let me assure you, it has also been a mystery. Where does the profit come from? Some of you know laws of thermodynamics. You'll know that what goes in is what comes out. And let's see what goes into producing a good or a service. There's the tools, the equipment, the raw materials, and the labor. Right? We can start with a sheep that has wool on its back. But in order to take that sheep with the wool on its back and have a sweater, work has to be done. Some work is done to take the wool off the sheep. More work is done to process the wool. Then more work is done by spinning the wool into fiber and then weaving the fiber into a textile and then making the sweater. Lots of labor. But really, it all starts with nature, the sheep, and then it's all labor. Well, if it's all labor, what exactly, where's the profit come in? Labor can be paid its wages. It usually is. If you want to count the supervisors, pay them a salary. It usually is. So you pay for the wages, you pay for the salary, and you pay for the tools and equipment and raw materials. And then you sell it. Well, in the early days of capitalism, people said, aha, the profit comes because you sell it at a price higher than all of the costs, which are all about labor, of shoring the sheep, labor of processing the wool, labor of making the sweater. It's all labor, and then you have this sweater, and then the owner of the business jacks up the price and jacks it above what all the labor costs are, and there is the profit. So people had the idea profit comes from buying and selling. It's just what the seller can get away with. The idea that the price of something is whatever the market will bear. It's sort of an interesting idea, except it makes a mystery out of the merchant. What is the merchant? The merchant is a person who buys something and then sells it. He doesn't process it. He doesn't change it. If you go into your neighborhood store and you want to buy a bag of potato chips, you know that the person you're buying it from in the store simply bought it from another person at an earlier moment. And you know that they make their profit in that store by charging you more than they paid for it. So profit really looks like it's just the action of the storekeeper, of the seller. And by the way, historically, people have gotten very angry at sellers, blaming them for jacking up prices. Well, I want to suggest to you that there's another way to look at profit that will be more helpful than anything we've said so far. Let's start this way. Whenever anybody sells anything, we can divide up the revenue in terms of who gets pieces of it. If you're making ice cream cones or shoes or software programs, it really doesn't matter. You produce them, you sell them. Now you get a revenue when you sell the ice cream, the shoe, or the software. You take a portion of that revenue and you replace the tools, equipment, and raw materials you used up in making that ice cream, that shoe, or that software. That's one portion that you use of your revenue. Here's the second portion. You pay your workers. You pay your low-level workers, your medium-level workers, and your highest-paid workers. You pay wages and salaries. And then there's part of the revenue that's left over. Who gets that? Well, if it's in a corporation, it's the board of directors. If it's a little business, it's the owner-operator of the business. They get the profit. They get that portion of the revenue that flows not to the workers, that's wages and salaries, not to other businesses from whom you buy the tools, equipment, and raw materials. No, no, it's that little portion, 5%, 10%, 15%, if you're lucky, more than that, that goes just to that group of people that own the enterprise or that run it at the top. Now let's talk about that. Profit is the portion of the revenue that goes to a relatively small group of people. Corporations, the board of directors, usually 10 to 20 individuals. Even if the company, like General Motors or General Electric or Apple or Amazon, has tens of thousands of employees, the profit, the portion of the difference between the revenue and all the costs, goes to a tiny group, board of directors of a corporation. In this story, the first thing I want you to think about is profit goes to a tiny minority. But that tiny minority that gets the profit, let's say 10 or 20%, which isn't unusual at all, those people don't make anything. They don't. They don't make the tools, equipment, and raw materials. Other workers do that. They don't work with the tools on the raw materials. That's what the workers who paid wages and salaries do now. They only meet a few times a year, the board of directors. And the individuals who sit on them typically sit on a whole bunch of boards of directors. They don't do a lot of work on this one, but they get all that money. They get the profits. 10-20% of the revenue goes to this tiny group of people. So the first thing I want you to think about is there's something screamingly unjust going on here. All the people who made the raw materials and tools and equipment, and all the people who used them, poured their everything, brains and muscles, into making that product for sale. And then it was sold. And then a big chunk of it, 10, 20, 30% profit, went to a tiny group of people that are barely involved. Wow. You might want to ask yourself, why doesn't the wealth produced by all these people pay all these people for having done it? That's not how capitalism works. Wow. Now we get to the really scary part. In economics, the profession I'm a part of,

maximizing profit is not what's good for all of us. Maximizing profit is good for that part of the population that receives profits. Because if they got bigger, they do well. We could have, if we were a democratic society the way we claim, we could have our economic system say the thing to maximize are wages and salaries, because that's what the overwhelming majority of people depend on. That's what shapes their lives. That was enables them to afford for themselves, their families, their children. Why are we not maximizing that? Wow. Maximizing profit isn't the recipe for economic efficiency. It claims to be that, but it hides what it really is about. It's a claim that says what's good for the rich who get the profits, the people who sit at the top of the corporation, is what's good for all of us. And we all know better than that. What do the people in a board of directors do with the profits? Well, that's where we're going to go next. We're going to take a look at how they use those profits. And there you're going to see again what's wrong with a system that focuses on, bases itself on, the idea that profit is a category we should not only admit without criticism, but should celebrate as the decision-making criterion for everything we do. Stay with us. We'll be right back. Welcome back, friends, to the second half of today's Economic Update. Today's program is devoted, as you know, to an analysis of the concept of profit. And where we left off in the first half, I was explaining that an alternative to profit maximizing as the rule of economics, the way it is taught and understood in our culture, we could just as well have a system that maximizes wage and salaries on the grounds that that's what the mass of people are most concerned about. You and I work for somebody else in most cases, right? And therefore, we are concerned, first and foremost, about earning enough money to take care of the lives we lead. We may be interested in helping the enterprise, that's fine, but we have a primary commitment based on our family obligations and our sense of self to earn enough money to live a decent life. Why isn't then that the objective of a democratic society? Why are we all working hard in an enterprise that admits to us, at least in the abstract literature of economics, that profit maximization is its goal? Now you can begin to understand why capitalists behave, employers behave in the way that they do, nickel and diming their workers. Well, now you can see why. The less I have to give to the worker, the more my profit. Oh, wow. Let me see if I can get a machine to replace my worker. Why will I do that? Because it enhances my profit. Do you need more examples? Pushing for profits leads capitalists to hurt workers, fire them, limit their time in the bathroom, put a supervisor over you to make you work harder, faster, fire you if they can find someone a little cheaper to replace you. Maybe an immigrant, maybe a female, maybe a child. Capitalism has worked at all of those. That's our history. We've suffered from the profit-maximizing rule. That's why it's important to see through it, which is what I'm trying to help you to do. Some of you might say, well, if we maximize wages and salaries, who's going to take care of technology? Who's going to spend money on research and development? That is easy.

0: easy to answer. Right now, how much research and development is done is mostly determined by the profit earners, the boards of directors. They decide how much of the profit they get to spend on R&D, on research and development. They only decide not only how much to spend, but what to spend it on. And guess what? They're going to spend it on what's the most profitable thing to do. Is that the thing we need most in society? Of course not. You know what we need most in society is to make our young people really well educated, able to use all of modern technology to the nth degree. Are we doing that? Not at all. Huge portions of our population's children are getting mediocre education or no education at all. Money that could be used to provide that education isn't. It's being used to make some technical process a little faster so the company that does it first can get more profit. That's not a decision that's good for society. That's a decision that's good for profit maximization. And the two, as all my examples show you, are not the same. Don't be fooled by people who tell you that economics needs a rule and profit maximization is it. Economics may need a rule, but profit maximization is neither the best one nor the only one. Now I want to turn and approach the question of profit in yet another way. I want you to understand that every calculation of profit is in fact lousy, poor, inadequate, incomplete. You know why? Because when anybody ever sat down and said, what are the costs of doing something versus what are the revenues? They only ever counted a few of the costs and they only ever counted a few of the revenues, because you don't know them all and you can't measure them all, which means every actual calculation was partial. I'm going to give you old and new examples. Old example. A capitalist decides whether it's useful to build a factory over here on this side of the river. He does his calculations. What does that mean? He looks at the costs he's going to have. I have to build the factory. I have to pay for the electricity to run the factory. I have to hire the workers. I have to buy them. Does it all. And this is what I can charge for the electricity the products that I make. And what he can charge for the product is greater than what it costs him to undertake the production, he does it. Profit decides, do it. And he does it. And now the old example. Turns out this factory, when it's in full production, emits horrible smoke out of its smokestack. Oh, it's really gruesome stuff. Over the next 5 years, hundreds of children get asthma in the 2 mile radius around the factory. It turns out that people have to replace their paint on their homes more often because they wear out with the smoke. If you add up all the costs to the sick children, to the households that came about, if you added those, because those are real costs, you know, costs you wouldn't have incurred if you hadn't built that factory. If you add those costs, they are more than the profit. If you had added them at the beginning, you would never have built that factory because it wouldn't have been profitable. It was only profitable because in our society, we don't require people to pay for those costs. It's only a few decades ago that we began, that's why this is an old example, to have an environmental protection agency whose job it was to go see if there were these kinds of costs and to bring them to people's attention. But that's only the beginning. When that factory was located there, suddenly 280 cars had to get to that factory every morning and leave every night. Patterns of traffic changed. That caused wear and tear in the street. That hurt some businesses, helped others. These are all costs. Were they calculated? No. Nobody paid attention to them. Here's another one. That factory was very noisy. Turns out that factory damaged the ears and the hearing of all those hundreds of workers. Didn't even show up for 20 years. And by then, everybody noticed, everybody's wearing a hearing aid. Oh, a cost. Ooh, it's too late. What's my point here? Very simple. The costs of everything, like the revenues of everything, are guesses about the future by people who don't know or cannot measure what those costs and revenues are. You know, there's an analogy here about consciousness, human consciousness. Before Sigmund Freud, we all thought we had a mind. After Sigmund Freud, we always thought we have two minds. One we call conscious, the other one we call unconscious or semi-conscious. Turns out parts of the brain take in reality, but are not allowed to think it consciously, so we think it unconsciously, in the slip of the tongue, in the Freudian slip of the tongue, in the joke, in the memory, in the dream we have. We learn to respect what we don't know. We go to therapy to have someone help us recover a dream so we can think about what it tells us about what makes us tick. Well, I got news for you, Jack and Jill. Profit is a make-believe. It only counts some things. It doesn't count all the relevant things. We'd be much better off if we had a democratic conversation, a whole group of us working somewhere or living somewhere, or maybe a conversation between those who work at a place and those who reside in the environment around it. And let's decide what we want to do and what we don't. And let everybody chime in with all of the costs and possible benefits. We'll make mistakes. But there'll be mistakes we all own, mistakes we all helped to shape. That's the virtue of democracy. Otherwise, we will continue to live in a system, capitalism, that allows a tiny minority of people, according to the U.S. Census, 3% of Americans are employers. The other 97%, you and me, in this country, are not. And the numbers are not very different in other countries. So here we go. If we don't want the capitalist system to dictate to us, you will live in a country where what gets built, what gets produced, is determined by the people who get the profit, the profit maximizers. They will decide what to do with the wow. That's really not different from living in a society where what you get is what the king decides you will get, or what the chief decides. It is that which democracy intended to overcome. But as I have said before to you, the kings and the queens of the past fooled us. We thought we got rid of them, but they were clever. They changed their name from king and queen and took up a new name and a new residence. The new name, CEO. And the new residence inside the businesses of the world they now run. If you think we can do better than this, that the effort of a collective is a better guide to how to make the world a better place, if democracy is what we have said it was, then let's institute it where it matters. Inside the enterprise, let us decide what it is we're going to do that is good for the totality of that enterprise. Not live anymore under the pretense that what's best for the profiteer is what's best for all the rest of us. It was never true. It isn't true now. And it isn't about to become true. And if we're not very careful, the profit-driven system will take us down with it. I hope you found this discussion of profit interesting and worthwhile. And in any case, I look forward to speaking with you again next week.
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You know, when you wake up in your coffin, you first feel a weird fatigue. Your mind is empty. Your body does nothing. Then you have thoughts. Things you want to say. Acts you want to perform. You want to yell and struggle to get out. But still your body doesn't respond. You can't speak and you can't move. It goes on for 48 hours. It's the worst experience I've ever had. Much worse than dying. The thing about lying there in your coffin like that, the part that makes it so bad, is that your mind is alive, but your body isn't. And you feel the duality. When you're really dead, you don't feel that. You're not related to your body at all. But that. A living mind tied to a corpse, lodged inside it. And it doesn't seem as if the body will ever become animated. You seem to wait forever. I remember it. The experience is still part of me. It's always in here. This is what I think of when I'm really terribly frightened. This swims up to confront me. A symptom of my

0: Listen, I will unfold a mystery. We shall not all die, but we shall be changed in a flash, in the twinkling of an eye, at the last trumpet call. I think it's the most marvelous sight I've ever watched. It seems to me it fulfills what St. Paul says in the Bible about grave. Where is thy victory? Listen, I will unfold a mystery. We shall not all die, but we shall be changed in a flash, in the twinkling of an eye, at the last trumpet call. Behold, I tell you a mystery. We shall not all sleep. We shall be changed. Listen, I will unfold a mystery. We shall not all die, but we shall be changed in a flash, in the twinkling of the eye, at the last trumpet call. Behold, I tell you a mystery. We shall not.
1: I think it's the most marvelous sight.
0: We shall be changed. It seems to me it fulfills what St. Paul says in the Bible about grave. Where is thy victory? Grave, where is thy victory? I always like to see them brought up. It's such a miracle. Listen, I will unfold a mystery. We shall not all die, but we shall be changed in a flash, in the twinkling of an eye at the last trumpet call. Listen, I will unfold a mystery. We shall not all die, but we shall be changed in a flash.

0: I always like to see them brought up. It's such a miracle. I think it's the most marvelous sight I've ever watched. It seems to me it fulfills what St. Paul says in the Bible about grave. Where is thy victory? Listen, I will unfold a mystery. We shall not all die, but we shall be changed in a flash, in the twinkling of an eye at the last trumpet call. Behold, I tell you a mystery. We shall not all sleep. We shall be changed.
1: Hey.
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2: Our black cherry and black raspberry are so bubbling with happiness, they dance in the glass.
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2: We're sorry about sarsaparilla.
0: Pepsi.
2: Why isn't it happy?
0: Pep, open it, I tell you, see.
2: Well, let me ask you.
0: I don't like Coke or RC, I only like Pepsi. Or Mountain Dew, better.
3: With the cool, smooth Mountain Dew.
4: Pepsi, which makes Mountain Dew.

I sometimes think that time once flowed in the opposite direction, and that, in revulsion from the conflicts and destruction of man, it turned back upon itself and began to retrace its former course. Our present lives are only a return and an unwinding, a great retreat. All our life is a forgetting and a closing in. As the child is absorbed by its mother, so great thoughts are swallowed up in the mind of genius. At first they are everywhere. They environ us like the air. Then there is a narrowing in. Not all men know them. Then there comes one great man, and he takes them to himself, and they are a secret.

Time for tonight's rewrite. This weekend, a few troublemakers turned a peaceful protest against Wall Street greed into a violent burst of chaos. The troublemakers carried pepper spray and guns and were wearing badges.

fashioned it into a brotherhood. These are days which demand wise restraint and calm reasonable. These are revolutionary times. All over the globe, men are revolting against old systems of exploitation and oppression. Out of the wounds of a frail world, new systems of justice and equality are being born. Shirtless and barefoot people of the land, arising up as never before. People who sat in darkness have seen a great light. We in the West must support these revolutions. It is a sad fact that because of comfort, complacency, a morbid fear of communism, and our proneness to adjust to injustice, the Western nations that initiated so much of the revolutionary spirit of the modern world have now become the arch anti-revolutionaries.

sugar mammy ain't his wife. 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

0: little bird, with your beak pressed against the window, there are no seeds for you today. 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
1: Hello, kia ora from Aotearoa, New Zealand. We are Clementine. Oh, my God.
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2: Our accommodation was
3: 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Lie on a floor in a studio.
1: We do not endorse kidnapping. Kidnappers thinking about it, this is not an endorsement.
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Kia ora, you're listening to Antipodean Sounds on Radio Helsinki in Graz. That song was called Piggyback, and it's by a two-piece band called Elliot and Vincent from New Zealand. And before that, we had Clementine with their song Haunted House. Coming up right now, I'm going to play some Shane P. Carter, a song called Waiting, and then I am going to play an interview I had with Berlin's Flora Falls recently.

0: Flora Fools. That track was called Not a Stop Sign. Recently over Zoom, I interviewed Berlin-based indie folk duo Bria and Dom about their past, present, and future.
1: Tell us about how you met.
2: Well, I was just very new in Berlin at the time. I just moved in 2019. And I was, I was just going around playing open stages trying to meet people. And it was the second or third open stage that I'd gone to, an open mic that I'd gone at. And we just happened to both be scheduled to play the open mic that night. So that's where, we met backstage. And we both kind of saw each other. We both met backstage and both were kind of like, yeah, you're cool, good energy, fun stuff.
3: Yeah, we got along pretty quickly.
2: Yeah. And then, we both saw each other play. And then after when the open stage was done, she came over. I had some friends who would come to see the night. And we started, they bought back a round of beers. And pretty quickly I was like, hey, we should have a writing session sometime. We should have a songwriting session.
3: Yeah, it was great because I had just come back from visiting family in Australia and I was thinking about like the year ahead. And after years of kind of doing my own thing and, being a solo artist, I was really ready for, collaborations and working with other people. Mm. And I hadn't done much co-writing before. So when Dom invited me to a songwriting session, I was pretty nervous and almost cancelled because I was like, didn't really know how it works and, how do you start and what if I don't have any ideas? And luckily I went and we wrote a song and it was a really lovely, comfortable, easy experience where our voices just flowed and it felt really good from the beginning.
1: Is that a big thing in Berlin, like these open session nights?
2: Yeah, there's quite a few of them around. There's always new ones popping up at new stage, like new bars and... Yeah, you can kind of go to a different one every night of the week. But the one that we went to was at the time was really like the big one where like a lot, you kind of fought to get on that stage. There's only 8 slots every Wednesday. Huh. And it was, a lot of people just went, a lot of open stages you go to and it's just a lot of artists waiting to play. And this one was more like, oh, people actually go there to take in the music and just listen.
1: How do you fight to get on stage? Do you have big punch-ups or like leg wrestling? What happens to it?
2: Yeah, like wrestling.
1: Say my followers, I've got more followers. Well, how do you fight to get on stage?
2: No, I mean you just email. But I remember like I couldn't. I'd sent 3 emails to get onto that stage at Punchbook, and they weren't getting back to me. And I'd met people. I'd played there with bands before, and nobody was getting back to me. And then I finally just had to go one night. I just went on the night, and I'd be like, hey. I would like to, somebody who was playing was like, oh, there's a free slot. You should come and, and then after that, I'd met the host and I messaged him on, it was a whole thing. I remember messaging Ben on Instagram. He's like, yeah, you should send me an email. And I was like, I've already sent you guys 3 emails. And then I responded to an email that I'd already sent a few times. And then finally they got back to me.
3: Right. We found our way there, and it was the perfect night because the two of us were both there, so it all worked out.
1: Yeah, and so then you got together and did some writing sessions.
2: Mm.
1: But I see that was in 2019, so was this at the end of 2019 and then COVID came, or was it?
2: It was the beginning of 2019.
3: Yes.
1: Oh, okay. So you had a whole year before.
3: Yes. Yeah. So, we spent that year, that first year, just meeting up pretty irregularly. I think we maybe wrote 3 songs over 2019. And at the end of 2019, we went into the studio and recorded a couple of songs. And it was in April 2020 that we had planned to release our first one and give ourselves a name and really kind of put a bit more time and energy into the project. Then of course everything changed a little bit, but yes, a little bit.
1: And what's the story behind the name? How did you choose the name?
2: Ooh.
3: What a process. Choosing a band name is possibly the hardest thing yeah, we had to do. We went through so many ideas. And I remember being in Australia, like driving past road signs and thinking, like, do those town names make a good band name? We were like voice messaging each other lots of ideas. But nothing really gave us that moment of like, yes, that like big moment of this is it. And so we were kind of like, we've got a couple of good ideas, but it hasn't like clicked the way that we imagine a band name should click.
1: Yeah.
3: So I got back from Australia early 2020 and I had some big pieces of cardboard, and Dom was like, I think we just need to start writing the ideas out so we can see them physically and not just look at a list on the computer. And so we had markers and we were like writing out different words that we liked and putting them together and trying to like match different words. And we came to an idea of...
2: Elora. Yeah, so we landed on this name Elora, and I really like this idea of Elora, because if you've ever seen the movie Willow, it's a famous movie
1: many years ago.
2: So in the it was like one of my favorite childhood movies, and it's all about this baby, this human-sized baby that needs to be taken back to the humans from all the elves, because it's landed in with like basically with the dwarves. And the baby's name is Elora Danon. I was like, I've always loved this movie. Elora, we landed on Elora Falls, because we kind of had a couple things in mind. We kind of knew like certain sounds of words. We knew that we didn't want anything with an X or a C or a K. Like, we didn't want harsh sounds like CH or anything. We wanted to sound flowing. And we knew that we wanted to have some element of nature. So something to do with the forest or something to do with water, that all these things kind of worked. Okay, how about Elora Falls? And Brie immediately was like, no, but they're gonna think my name is Elora. And one of the other things we had in mind, and somebody said, it was like, what if we use some alliteration? And Flora had actually come up on a list before, and all of a sudden we said, Flora Falls.
1: Flora Falls. Yeah.
2: And immediately we were both like, oh wait, that sounds really that, like, we had the feeling, and right at that, like not no word of a lie, within like 2 minutes of us saying this and it kind of being circled on the sheet on the big piece of cardboard, Bree's best friend and roommate and our biggest fan and our biggest supporter, like our momager, came home and walked into the workshop.
3: We were like, Helena, what do you think about Flora Falls? And she just dropped her stuff and screamed and then grabbed the piece of cardboard and snapped it in half over her leg. And I think we all just started jumping.
2: Yeah, she was just like, wow. That's it.
1: Oh my God.
3: That was the moment we were waiting for. It's been christened. This is it. We are Floriful.
2: We're done.
1: And how many names did you yell at her before this name?
3: We would have gone. We had a few serious ideas.
2: I think mostly had three, probably. Yeah. There were like actually contenders before this.
3: Yeah,
2: yeah.
3: It was a great moment. Really exciting to land on something.
2: But yeah.
3: Now people think I'm Flora. Who is Flora and why is she falling? They're like, no, that's not what we know what we that's were what going meant. For.
1: Yeah. And so you had Flora Falls and then COVID happens, I guess.
3: Yes. That was it was actually an interesting time for us, because the year before, when we had started to write music together, the two of us were quite busy doing other things, and I traveled a lot for work and toured a lot, and I was away. And so actually, like, 2020 gave us a lot of time to just like write together and rehearse together and start to like find our sound. And we really thought, let's take this time where we've released some music. We can't go on tour right now, but let's make sure that when we can go on tour, we are ready. And so actually, we really made the most of that time. And a lot of really good things came out of just being forced to stay at home and workshop and rehearse and write and, you know, make content for social media and things like that. So we really tried to make the most of the time, even if it meant limited shows and things like that.
1: Right. Yeah. So you're both from polar opposite sides of the world. Mm-hmm. Does the sport different tastes, or did you find you have similar taste?
2: I think a bit of both. I think we come from different, yeah. Different influences, but we obviously share a lot of taste or like certain things that we like.
1: So how many recordings have you got together so far? Have you done an album or EP? You've done EPs.
2: We've released two EPs.
1: Hmm.
2: Ankle Deep, and then the second one was Hidden From You that we put together on an LP. So it's like a double EP LP. And now we've just recorded and mastered, and we're just in the process of releasing our first album.
1: An album, yeah.
2: Yeah, that we've dropped a couple singles, and we have some more to come. And the new album, Everyday Love, should come out next April.
1: Oh, right. And this new single of yours is from the, going to be on the album?
2: Yes.
3: Yes.
2: Yeah.
1: I see a lot of your live videos are of you as a duo, and your recordings have drums and, you know, more expensive sound than minimalist.
2: Yeah, exactly. Our first two EPs were very like just very stripped down. And as we're growing, we want the sound to develop with us, and we play with the band sometimes if the space or the event warrants it.
3: Yeah.
2: So we're slowly incorporating more people into the band.
1: Ah, so you just play whatever fits at the time.
2: Yeah.
3: We try and do like a full band show once a year in Berlin to get everyone together and put on like a bigger concert. But usually we play just the two of us because it's much more practical and economically feasible, exactly.
1: So you can get in more spaces as a two-piece than as a full band.
2: Yeah, for sure. At the moment, now we can, yeah.
1: Physically,
2: yeah.
3: Yeah.
2: You gotta slide us anywhere and we can make it work.
1: Is there much of a big folk scene in Berlin?
2: There's a lot of dark folk, they call it, but yeah, there's a lot of different indie folk artists, solo songwriters, duos, trios, and things that are kicking around, making names for themselves.
1: So there's just a lot of artists, full stop, I guess, in Berlin, right?
2: Yeah, the
3: city is definitely a magnet for creatives, for sure.
1: Is that good? Is that a good thing?
2: I think so.
3: Yeah. It's really inspiring to live in a place where so many people are kind of forging their own pathways and working on cool projects and cool ideas. I think it's inspiring to be surrounded by that. And I think everyone kind of, there's a lot of collaborations that happen in that and a lot of crossovers, and yeah, it's really nice.
1: Well, did you create your own label? Or?
2: That's our own label.
3: Yes. Yeah.
1: Everyone's creating their own label now. Huh?
2: Yeah. Yeah, I mean, it's not nothing official. It's literally just like, is it Breedom Lark? Can you see it on whatever you're looking at? It's Bree, Dom, and then Lark, which is one of the original names that we were like, well, what about Lark? That was a contender before Flora Falls scorched the earth.
3: Yeah.
1: Right. Have you finished the album? Or are you working on it still?
2: No, it's done.
1: Oh, it's done? Yeah.
2: We're just putting the finishing touches on the artwork, which we're really excited about too. Yeah. But no, the music is mixed and mastered.
1: And you guys do that yourself, or you get something else? No.
2: No. Yeah. No. We don't. We don't. We hire a producer. We hire a mixer and a master and all that kind of stuff.
1: Yeah. Oh, that's good. Yeah.
2: Yeah.
1: So you got who plays drums on your?
2: Local drummer here named Guido Carmel, and he's amazing. He played drums, and then we have on bass we have an Italian named Midio.
3: Mazzilli?
2: Mazzilli. They're both very well known in this Berlin scene because everybody's played or has recorded with these two guys. Midio's played, I swear, every band out of the city.
3: They're
1: the Wrecking Crew.
2: Seeing it even.
1: Yeah, tell us about the song that you've, the single.
2: The single, is kind of like a song for, I always open the song talking about like how like my first best friends are were my older sisters. And my older sisters kind of taught me that like your best friends in life will be the ones who don't tell you what you want to hear, but they'll tell you what you need to hear. And just they're always very, very like, yeah, just like honest with me. And I've come to learn in life that, yeah, the best friends in life are the ones who kind of like keep you in check. Kind of like if you step out of line, or if you're maybe not being a nice person, or if you're making bad decisions, they're the ones that kind of like knock on your door and kind of like go like, hey, maybe you should rethink what you're doing right there. And so, yeah, the song is kind of sung from this perspective of like, I don't need anything if I got you. Like, you're everything I need in life because you keep me on track.
3: And we really love how this song came out in the studio as well, because it's got like a really vintage style feel about it. And it was really fun to record because we got to sing into these like, was it a telephone or like a?
2: It was. It's actually like a what are they
3: called? An auctioneer microphone.
2: Yeah, something like that. I think. Well, we have different ones. I think yours was an auctioneer microphone, and mine was like when like a what are they called? When you have like a walkie-talkie set, but like the one would be attached to like your like the old DDR houses of like talking like down to the front door kind of thing, something like that. So we wanted this kind of like old gramophone, like we wanted it to sound kind of like it came from another time, like an older time.
3: Yeah.
2: And so our Cameron Lang, our producer, pulled out these microphones, and you know, you're in the studio and you're using these top of the line €1,000 Neumanns, and then you have this old something that he bought at a thrift store, and yeah, it's just kind of this, we just started singing it and it just kind of came to life, and it was just singing it, having fun into these old little microphones.
1: Oh, that's fun.
3: Was great.
1: Is it like a collection, you know, is there a theme in the album?
3: The album, the upcoming album is called Everyday Love, and the thread we would say through the album is that it really talks about like memories and relationships in all different forms. So there's a lot of songs that we've written about like our families back home, and sometimes the challenges that it poses when you're living far away from your family, or maybe things that you grew up believing, which maybe you need to adjust a little bit. Or songs about, you know, being in a long-term relationship and how sometimes, you know, you love each other, but there are things that annoy you about that person, but you'd miss it if they were gone. Yeah. Or like the new single, Don't Need Anything, about, you know, friendships where people tell you the truth. And so there's a lot about the different relationships that we experience throughout our lives and the different love that you kind of have for those people. And the nostalgia and the memories that you make with those people. So we're really excited about the design because it really feels very nostalgic as like a scrapbook of our lives as well. And so, it feels like a reflection of what relationship and love really means to us, and hopefully through the listener.

Bay Bridge. My foot stomps on the brakes just a little too late. I punch the steering wheel like the world's to blame.

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1: Hi, this is Philip Bracken, and you are listening to Antipodean Sounds on Radio Helsinki in Graz, Austria. I'm a songwriter from Sydney, Australia, but now living in Poland. I recently had one of my tracks featured on a Polish Netflix series called Go Ahead Brother. The track was an alt-country song called Let's Hang Back, but the song that you're going to hear today is an upbeat, funky song called Home, about people, really, rather than a place. I hope you enjoy it. Thank you, Frank, and thank you, Antipodean Sounds, for having me.

Hello there, this is Lee Barker, currently in France, and you're listening to Antipodean Sounds on Radio Helsinki in Graz. I'm originally from Canberra, but I've been in France for 10 years, and I've got a great 8-piece jazz group that's just finished a new album called Cross Street, recorded in Brunswick, Victoria, Australia. Today you're going to hear I Want Somebody to Love, which is a cute little 1920s pop song that we play in our own style. It was recorded in Melbourne and it features other musicians based in France. It's a great new collaboration between our two favorite countries. I hope you enjoy and you're listening to Antipodean Sounds. Thanks for having us.

Hello, this is Sam Cullen, and you're listening to Antipodean Sounds on Radio Helsinki in Graz. I'm an artist from New Zealand. I live in Auckland, but I was born and bred right at the bottom of the country. I like rock music, I like pop music, and I make a combination of both. This is the first track from my upcoming debut album, and it's called That Somebody's You. This is a song about the transition into adulthood and the troubles that it brings. Enjoy!

Kia ora, you're listening to Antipodean Sounds on Radio Helsinki in Graz. I hope you've enjoyed the show that we've had a few musicians get to talk about their own songs. It's been great. And also, thank you, Flora Falls, for the interview. I'm going to end with some Vera Allen now. This track is called Carpenter. I'll be back in a couple of weeks. Bye.

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0: Sunday, sunny town.
1: Tropicana, canned foods.
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1: See the hipsters in the park.
0: Hair so styled, clothes so dark.
1: Prefab molded hamburgers.
0: I don't want a bite of yours.
1: These burgers are crazy. These burgers are crazy.

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0: Assimilation, so they think.
1: Send you to the naughty shrink.
0: You just tell him lies, lies.
1: Paranoia, bugs and flies.
0: You don't like them, never did.
1: You don't like them, never did. These burgers are crazy. These burgers are crazy. These burgers are crazy.

a bullet in his forehead. In a final act of indignity, the paramedics take off all his clothes for the whole world to see while they put him in the bag. Meanwhile, an old couple argues inside.

Here comes a girl with long brown hair who can't be more than 17. She sucks on a red popsicle while she pushes a baby girl in a pink carriage. And I'm thinking, that must be her sister. That must be her sister, right? They go into the 7-Eleven, and I keep walking. And I keep walking.

Midnight, time for Democracy Now, on Radio Helsinki. And before that, a disclaimer from the Radio Helsinki Program Council. In our view, Democracy Now's coverage of the war in Gaza sometimes crosses the line between legitimate criticism of Israeli government action and demonization of the Israeli state. At the same time, the danger posed by Islamist actors in the region remains underexposed. However, we consider the international debate on the Gaza war, including in Democracy Now, to be important and necessary. We have therefore decided to continue broadcasting Democracy Now on Radio Helsinki. 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
1: All I know is that Todd Blanch is great. He's going to do a great job. Everybody knows it. And I understand there's been a sign-off, but I don't know what they agreed on.
0: Todd Blanch, the former personal attorney of President Trump, is one step closer to becoming attorney general. After two Republican senator holdouts said they were satisfied by a written order from Blanch issued Sunday that purports to rescind the $1.8 billion so-called anti-weaponization fund, what others call a slush fund, created as part of a controversial settlement deal between Trump and the IRS. The part of that deal granting Trump, his children, and his businesses immunity from retroactive tax audits remains intact. Meanwhile, U.S. Attorney Gene Pirro dropped the criminal charges against former Olympian Davy Hearn over alleged vandalism of the reflecting pool, saying instead the damage was from a rushed and flawed renovation. We'll speak to attorney Norm Eisen. Then Emmett Till would have turned 85 on July 25th.
2: What if Emmett Till lived? What if he had returned home still a child alive and free? What would that life have required of us all? These questions invite a reckoning with the past and a probing investigation of the current state of American life.
0: If Emmett Till Lived, that's the title of a new book and photography exhibit opening next month in Chicago. We'll be joined by cultural historian Sarah Elizabeth Lewis to talk about her collaboration with Emmett Till's cousin, the Reverend Wheeler Parker Jr. He was with Till almost until his lynching. And finally, the life and legacy of radical historian, scholar, and activist Johanna Fernandez. She died last week at the age of 55. Foremost scholar on the radical 60s civil rights organization, the Young Lords.
3: No more integral matter in the United States than the struggle for freedom, democracy, and to redefine the United States as a country.
0: We'll speak with our own Juan Gonzalez about his many years in conversation with Professor Fernandez. All that and more coming up. Welcome to Democracy Now!, democracynow.org, The War and Peace Report. I'm Amy Goodman. Iran and Oman appear to be near finalizing a deal that would reopen the Strait of Hormuz and give Iran far more control of the strategic waterway than before the U.S. and Israel attacked Iran 5 months ago. Under the proposed deal, ships heading into the Persian Gulf would transit through a channel controlled by Iran. Ships leaving the area would travel on a channel controlled by Oman. Iranian officials say ships would be forced to pay a service fee that would be divided equally between Iran and Oman. Meanwhile, Iran and the United States have traded new threats. On Monday, President Trump threatened Iran with decapitation if it doesn't agree to a new deal, while Iran is threatening to target U.S. warships if the U.S. doesn't lift its naval blockade of Iran. This comes as oil giants continue to report soaring profits thanks to rising gas prices due to the war on Iran. BP reported making nearly $6 billion between April and June, double last year's profit during the second quarter. Saudi Aramco has reported it made $33 billion during the quarter, a 33% jump over last year. On Tuesday, President Trump criticized oil firms for making too much money and called on them to lower prices. In Gaza, a mass funeral is being held today for 112 Palestinians from two families killed in an Israeli attack on residential buildings in Gaza City, November 2023. A total of 308 people are believed to have been killed in the attack, but the bodies of the victims remain buried under rubble for over 2 years. During an operation in mid-July, Palestinian civil defense workers recovered 112 bodies, including 44 children and 37 women. Those bodies are being buried today. Mahmoud Basel, a spokesperson for Gaza's Civil Emergency Service, spoke at the funeral while holding remains wrapped in a Palestinian flag.
4: Oh, nation, why are children getting killed in Gaza? Why are women getting killed in Gaza? Why are massacres committed against innocents in Gaza?
0: Todd Blanche's nomination to become the next attorney general appears to be back on track after Republican Senators John Cornyn of Texas and Tom Tillis of North Carolina said they will now support him. On Sunday, Blanche issued a written order that purports to rescind the $1.8 billion so-called anti-weaponization fund that was part of a controversial settlement of Trump's lawsuit against the IRS. Blanche also said in writing the immunity agreement Trump struck with the IRS, quote, applies only retroactively, unquote. But critics say there are major loopholes in Blanche's written assurances. The Senate Judiciary Committee is voting on Blanche's nomination today. Blanche is Trump's former personal attorney. We'll have more on this story after headlines. President Trump has publicly blasted U.S. Attorney Jeanine Pirro and is considering firing her after she dismissed charges against individuals accused of vandalizing the Lincoln Memorial reflecting pool.
1: And I was disappointed with Jeanine Pirro, really disappointed with Jeanine Pirro. She folded like an umbrella, and people get away with things, and it's a disgrace.
0: Trump met with Pirro at the White House. For months, Trump's claimed without proof that vandals, including a former U.S. Olympian canoeist, had damaged the newly renovated reflecting pool, causing the water to turn green. Pirro initially claimed there was tremendous evidence of vandalism. But in recent days, she admitted the damage was caused by a, quote, hasty and botched renovation. We'll speak with Davy Hearn's attorney, Norm Eisen. Ukraine is continuing its drone attacks inside Russia. On Monday, a drone hit a Russian Black Sea resort, killing at least 7 people, including 3 children. 58 people were wounded. Footage showed the drone slamming into a crowded beach. Earlier today, a Ukrainian drone strike killed at least 5 people around Moscow. This comes as Russia continues to strike Ukraine. A Russian drone and ballistic missile attack killed 9 in Kyiv on Saturday. Russian strikes killed another 5 Ukrainians today. Europe is grappling with a record-breaking heat wave as Greece and France continue to battle wildfires. Wildfires outside Athens jumped containment lines. This comes a day after 2 firefighting helicopters collided in midair, killing 2 crew members. In France, firefighters in the region around Bordeaux guarded against potential flare-ups. In England and Wales suffered the driest July in nearly 200 years due to a prolonged heat wave and lack of rainfall, according to the UK's weather service. In Sudan, a Sudanese army drone attack killed 35 people in Darfur, according to the Emergency Lawyers Group, which has documented abuses by both sides of the civil war in Sudan. The strike on Sunday hit a court in the village of Gara al-Zawiya in North Darfur, which is under the control of the paramilitary Rapid Support Forces. According to the UN, more than 1,000 civilians were killed in drone strikes in Sudan during the first 5 months of the year. The conflict now in its 4th year has killed at least 59,000 people, displaced about 13 million, and pushed much of Sudan into famine. The state of Michigan's reported the first 2 deaths tied to the nationwide cyclosporiasis outbreak. More than 11,000 cases of the illness have been detected in the state, and 193 people have been hospitalized since May. According to the CDC, cases have been found in 45 U.S. states. The outbreak comes a year after the Trump administration ended the Food and Drug Administration's mandatory tracking for cyclospora and 5 other pathogens. This is Dr. Rabia De La Torre, a gastroenterologist at the NYU Grossman School of Medicine.
5: 2025, there was a change in the actual regulation of cyclosporiasis and tracking and tracing this specific parasite. And it was changed from being a mandatory tracking and tracing program to voluntary for states. And I think that is also contributing to the fact that this outbreak was so massive.
0: It's election day in Michigan. In the Democratic Senate primary, Dr. Abdul El-Sayed faces off against Haley Stevens, one of the most closely watched primary races of the year. The winner will face Republican Congressman Mike Rogers in November. Polls show the progressive El-Sayed will likely win the race, even though AIPAC and its affiliated groups have spent over $46 million to help Congresswoman Stevens. Key backers of Dr. El-Sayed include Senators Bernie Sanders and the United Auto Workers, while Stevens was endorsed by much of the political establishment, including Michigan Governor Gretchen Whitmer. Voters are also going to the polls in Kansas, Virginia, Washington State, and Missouri, where former Democratic Congressmember Cori Bush is challenging Representative Wesley Bell in a rematch of their race 2 years ago. On Capitol Hill, a number of religious leaders and activists were arrested Monday while protesting the war in Iran and the Trump administration's attack on voting rights. The day of action was led by Bishop William Barber of Repairers of the Breach.
6: And it's kind of shameful that you get arrested for shouting out for voting rights, but you don't get arrested for voter suppression. You get arrested caring about voting rights and living wages and health care, but you don't get arrested for an illegal war. But we're going to arrest the attention of the nation.
0: 25 Democratic-led states filed a lawsuit against the Trump administration Monday, arguing the president exceeded his legal authority to tax imports with his newest tariffs on goods from 60 countries. The states are asking the U.S. Court of International Trade to block and overturn the tariffs and refund duties they've paid. In New Jersey, a Salvadoran immigrant has died while being held at the notorious ICE jail known as Delaney Hall in Newark, New Jersey. 41-year-old Edwin Lopez Conejo is the 22nd person to die in ICE custody this year and the second to die at Delaney Hall. The cause of his death is unknown. Lopez Conejo leaves behind a 12-year-old daughter. His mother, Maria Conejo, told the New Jersey Monitor, quote, "I never got to see him. He didn't get to see his daughter for 6 weeks. When he told her what happened, she let out a big scream and hasn't been the same since. She can't sleep or eat. Neither can I," his mother said. According to court records revealed by The Guardian, the Trump administration tried to subject at least 10 hunger-striking ICE prisoners to involuntary medical procedures, including force feeding. At least three and possibly five prisoners were actually force-fed, while five others abandoned their hunger strikes at the last moment rather than be inserted with a tube through the nose and down the esophagus and into the stomach. One Kurdish asylum seeker and hunger striker detained at the privately run Port Isabel Service Processing Center in South Texas was subjected to force-feeding for nearly 8 months. A federal judge Monday blocked New York's law barring federal immigration agents from wearing masks and requiring visible identification. The judge found the U.S. is likely to win its supremacy clause argument that states cannot regulate federal officers, but the judge allowed New York's separate ban on cooperation agreements between local police and ICE. Meanwhile, in Pittsburgh, the family of Daphne Michel, a 31-year-old Haitian asylum seeker, is expected to sue ICE after she died of hypothermia at a bus shelter days after her release from ICE custody. The Allegheny County Medical Examiner said her death was a homicide. The medical examiner found she was a vulnerable adult with untreated severe mental illness and a significant language barrier. Her family's attorney says ICE fitted her with an ankle monitor, dropped her 25 miles from home, and left her in the February cold wearing summer clothing. Federal workers sued the Trump administration Monday over its policy ending gender-affirming care coverage for adults in federal employee health plans. The lawsuit brought by the Human Rights Campaign Foundation targets an Office of Personnel Management mandate that directs insurers to eliminate coverage for transition related medical care. And here in New York, a dozen current and former home care workers have begun an eighth day on a hunger strike to pressure the New York City Council to pass the No More 24 Act to ban 24-hour shifts. Home care workers often work consecutive days providing round-the-clock care for elderly and disabled patients. Over the past week, the home care workers have protested outside New York City Hall in the home of New York City Council Speaker Julie Menin. One of the home care workers on hunger strike, Shui Jen Chen, spoke at a rally Sunday.
7: Today we say the 24-hour workday is not only an act of violence against home care workers, but also demeans everyone who provides care, including mothers and sisters everywhere.
0: And those are some of the headlines. This is Democracy Now!, democracynow.org, The War and Peace Report. I'm Amy Goodman in New York, joined by Democracy Now!'s Juan Gonzalez in Chicago. Hi, Juan.
8: Hi, Amy, and welcome to all of our listeners and viewers across the country and around the world.
0: Well, later in the broadcast, we're going to go to an exhibit about to open in Chicago about the life and death of Emmett Till. But first, this top news. Todd Blanche's nomination to become the next attorney general appears to be back on track after Republican Senators John Cornyn of Texas and Tom Tillis of North Carolina said they will now support his confirmation. On Sunday, Blanche issued a written order that purports to rescind a $1.8 billion so-called anti-weaponization fund, what many call a slush fund, that was part of a controversial settlement of Trump's personal lawsuit against the IRS. Blanche also said in writing the immunity agreement Trump struck with the IRS applies only retroactively. But critics say there are major loopholes in Blanche's written assurances. The Senate Judiciary Committee is voting on Blanche's nomination today. Blanche, who is Trump's former personal defense attorney, first told senators we're not moving forward with the fund during a hearing last month.
9: Not moving forward with the fund. Period. The reasons for the fund is something that President Trump talked about for a long time, which is the fact that there were a lot of people in this country who had their government weaponized against them. The reasons for the fund, I think, it remain as important as they were before, but we are not moving forward with the fund.
0: That's what he said. But until this weekend, he didn't put it in writing. And we'll find out if the writing matters. This comes as U.S. Attorney Jeanine Pirro Friday dropped the case against the former U.S. Olympian canoeist Davy Hearn, accused of vandalizing the Lincoln Memorial reflecting pool. On June 19th, Hearn stopped by the pool while on a 64-mile bike ride. He says he touched the pool to see what it felt like and was then arrested, handcuffed, held for 5 hours by U.S. Park Police. He was then charged with a felony. Prosecutors in Washington also dropped charges against three others who were similarly accused of damaging the pool. President Trump, in response, blasted the U.S. attorney, Jeanine Pirro, who said the damage to the reflecting pool was ultimately due to poor construction and not to vandalism, as Trump had claimed for months. In her filing, Pirro blamed the Department of Interior, DOI, for failing to provide accurate documentation on the case before her office wrote the indictment. Pirro said her office had received new information showing the damage was, quote, the result of a botched installation and not vandalism as initially represented by DOI, unquote. Pirro also blamed Trump over his demands to finish the pool's renovation by the 250th anniversary of the Declaration of Independence on July 4th. She said the rush to complete the project led to hasty and botched work that was not remediated before the project was finished and the fencing removed. Given all this newly discovered information, it's difficult to attribute the widespread damage to the reflecting pool to vandalism, unquote. The filing contradicted Pirro's initial claim that there was tremendous evidence of vandalism. Meanwhile, CNN spoke to sources who said Trump was furious and considering removing Pirro as U.S. attorney. Trump met with Pirro at the White House Monday. He spoke from the Oval Office.
1: Yeah, that was the one mistake with the reflecting pond. They hadn't put up the cameras yet. They had enough up because you see what's happening. But if they would have had them up, we would have had a lot of it would have been a lot easier. And I was disappointed with Jeanine Pirro, really disappointed with Jeanine Pirro. She folded like an umbrella, and people get away with things, and it's a disgrace.
0: More, we go to Washington, D.C., where we're joined by Norm Eisen, co-founder and executive chair of Democracy Defenders Fund, one of Davy Hearn's attorneys. He was White House special counsel for ethics and government reform in the Obama administration, considered Obama's ethics advisor. Welcome back to Democracy Now! Norm, we last had you on when Davy was charged. Now the charges have been dropped. I want to talk about both Davy Hearn and Blanche. Blanche now signing this statement that some say is actually not worth too much, that Trump could re-sign an executive order almost immediately around getting rid of the $1.8 million slush fund and the whole question of Trump being audited retroactively, his tax returns, his children's and his businesses. Why don't you start there?
10: Well, Amy, at Democracy Defenders Fund, we represent 35 former federal judges appointed by presidents of both parties who filed in the federal district court in Florida, Judge Williams, that oversaw the underlying dispute that gave rise to the slush fund and the associated purported releases for Donald Trump and his family. And the judges made the point that there's no case or controversy. It's not a real dispute between Donald Trump and the federal government. And under the Constitution, you have to have a dispute in order to have a slush fund or in order to have these kinds of releases. The judge, in response to our papers, found that there was no legal basis for this, ordered that you can't even refer to these documents, including the one Blanche signed, as settlements, and we're continuing to litigate that. So we have profound concerns about the whole mess. We're going to keep going in court. It just is not right to take this $1.8 billion to try to take it away from the American people. And then the additional documents filed by Mr. Blanche with the Senate don't really materially change the fundamental illegality of the whole thing.
8: Well, what about this whole issue that what has survived is this retroactive immunity for Trump and his sons and the Trump Organization on any tax charges or investigations?
10: Releases, supposed releases, can't be valid if there was never an underlying claim or controversy, a constitutional basis to start the case. It's just a giveaway to the president. It's a shock that our Department of Justice would engage in that behavior. These documents that Mr. Blanche filed with the Senate don't really change that. And we're going to keep on going in court to make sure that this is never acted upon. I think if Donald Trump ever tried to use that to say, hey, I got a release, courts could throw it out. They could refuse to recognize it. The whole thing is an example, one of the worst examples of the corruption of the Trump administration.
8: And could you talk in general about the role of Todd Blanche since he was named Attorney General?
10: Well, it's been profoundly concerning. There have been a series of offenses against the rule of law, miscarriages of justice. And we saw that with the wrongful prosecutions of Tish James, of Jim Comey, David Huerta, the labor leader in California. I was part of that defense team. That case was just thrown out. He was prosecuted for peacefully protesting. They had to drop that case. And that, of course, brings us to the case of Mr. Hearn. Of all of the things that we can say about the Department of Justice, the single worst thing that it has done under Todd Blanche's leadership is go after innocent people. That's the opposite of justice. Should be called the Department of Injustice.
0: So what happens with Davy Hearn now? And can other charges be brought? And do you think U.S. Attorney Pirro is out?
10: Well, the latest reporting after yesterday's meeting was that she had not offered her resignation. Her resignation had not been requested at that meeting. We'll see if that turns out to be the case. Look, Davy Hearn was innocent. We've said so from the very beginning of this case. The Department of Justice knew he was innocent. We started filing a series of motions the day after the arraignment. We filed one with before and after pictures based on the government's own evidence showing that the reflecting pool was unchanged after Mr. Hearn touched it. It was the same before as it was after. So it's appropriate that the Department of Justice has requested the court to drop the charges. I think it would be pretty tough, also terribly wrong, to charge Mr. Hearn again after the admissions that the Department of Justice has made in their filing at the end of last week, that they can't establish proof beyond a reasonable doubt, that they don't have evidence that the damage that they claimed actually happened, that the cause of the damage to the reflecting pool was a botched and rushed renovation.
0: And let's remember this botched and
10: we're going to
0: let's remember this botched renovation was as a result of a no-bid contract given to a friend of President Trump. Norm Eisen, we're going to leave it there. Co-founder and executive chair of Democracy Defenders Fund, one of Davy Hearn's attorneys, was White House special counsel for ethics and government reform in the Obama administration. Coming up, Emmett Till would have turned 85 on July 25th. What if Emmett Till lived? We'll speak with cultural historian Sarah Elizabeth Lewis. Stay with us.

0: Sweet Honey in the Rock, down by the riverside, performing at our Firehouse studio years ago. This is Democracy Now!, democracynow.org. I'm Amy Goodman in New York with Juan Gonzalez in Chicago. What if Emmett Till had lived? What if he'd safely boarded the train back home to Chicago, more than 70 years after the kidnapping, torture, and lynching of 14-year-old Emmett Till in Mississippi, a major new photography exhibit and companion book ask those questions by imagining not only the life young Emmett lost, but the decades he was denied. This is the exhibit's curator, Sarah Elizabeth Lewis.
1: What if Emmett Till lived? What if he had returned home still a child, alive and free? What would that life have required of us all? These questions invite a reckoning with the past and a probing investigation of the current state of American life. This exhibition, this publication, and the invitation together offer a collective arena to consider how freedom has been secured on American ground. It is a creative monument to Emmett Till's unlived life. It lets us picture what could have come, what should have come. It lets us imagine it, what it wrought, and what it signals about the work that remains.
0: If Emmett Till had lived, he would have turned 85 years old on July 25th, the day the Illinois governor, J.B. Pritzker, has declared Emmett Till Day. But Till was murdered at the age of 14 on August 28th, 1955, dragged from his great uncle's home in Money, Mississippi, by two white men for allegedly whistling at a white woman. They beat, tortured, and shot Till, tied a heavy cotton gin fan to him with barbed wire, threw his body into the Tallahatchie River. His body was discovered several days later. Mamie Till Mobley, Emmett Till's mother, had his body returned to Chicago for burial. She insisted on an open casket so the world could see the brutality of bigotry and racism. Jet Magazine and other publications carried photos of Emmett Till's beaten, distended face in his coffin, shocking the world and galvanizing the civil rights movement. Speaking to Democracy Now! In 2000, Mamie Till Mobley reflected on the painful moment she learned about her son's murder.
2: We knew that Emmett was dead. Our first action, we couldn't take time to cry. As I announced to the family what was happening, of course there were screams. People were hitting the floor and that hysteria was setting in. And I remember standing, announcing that we don't have time to cry now. We've got to do something. I don't know what to do, and you've got to help me come to make some decisions.
0: The voice of Mamie Till Mobley on Democracy Now! A quarter of a century ago. To see the whole interview, you can go to democracynow.org. The new exhibit, If Emmett Till Lived, Freedom on American Ground, opens September 10th at the Museum of Contemporary Photography at Columbia College, Chicago. Drawing from the museum's permanent collection, it invites visitors to imagine the decades Emmett Till never lived, the neighborhoods he might have walked, the civil rights struggles he might have witnessed, the family he might have built, the ordinary moments of joy he never had the chance to experience. It comes as the Trump administration's escalated attacks on DEI, diversity, equity, and inclusion, move to censor how U.S. history is taught and presented in targeted museums and cultural institutions over installations and programs reckoning with racism and the nation's past. For more, we're joined by Sarah Elizabeth Lewis, cultural historian who collaborated with Emmett Till's cousin, Reverend Wheeler Parker Jr., the last living witness to see Emmett, to curate the exhibition and the accompanying standalone publication, the book, If Emmett Till Lived, A Creative Monument. Professor Lewis is founder of the Vision and Justice Initiative and currently the John L. Loeb Associate Professor of Humanities and Associate Professor of African American Studies at Harvard University. Welcome to Democracy Now! It's great to have you with us.
3: It's an honor to be with you. Thank you.
0: What a journey you have been on and you're taking us all on. You have just returned from being with Emmett's cousin, one of the last people, except for his murderers, to see him alive. You went to Mississippi. You came back to Chicago. Can you talk about this journey and what inspired this remarkable book that's going to come out soon, If Emmett Till Lived?
3: Yes. Again, it's an honor to be with you and to know that Mamie Till Mobley also spoke with you, who inspired this entire journey for me. Have we made good on the sacrifice of Emmett Till's life? This is a question I asked myself when I went to Mississippi and saw for myself the evidence of the resistance to honoring his life even 70 years later. The bullet shot marker at the Tallahatchie River site, Grable Landing, for example, being one. And I asked myself, what more could I do? We all have a role to play, and asked myself if we need new ways to see anew, to see his life anew. This exhibition was inspired by Mamie Till Mobley's prophetic act. She challenged us to understand the power of witnessing in American democracy. She said, as you know, let the world see what they've done to my son. In that moment, she was living out an idea that so many before her understood, Frederick Douglass, W.B. Du Bois, that we would need the power of the image to understand the unspeakable in American democracy. But the question I asked myself is, what's required today? Have we seen so many images of injustice that we might be numb to it? And so through the extraordinary collection at the Museum of Contemporary Photography, found an arena, a way to invite people in understand his humanity, all of our humanity, and resulted in this exhibition that opens in September. It's culled from the collection approximately 70 photographers deliberately to rhyme with the nearly 70 years that have passed, and really is joining so many others in this moment, from the National Trust that is doing extraordinary work to renovate Roberts Temple, to the state of Illinois, where Governor Pritzker announced that we would have an Emmett Till Day, to really ask this question, if Emmett Till lived, what would that life have looked like for us all?
4: Right.
3: And so it brings everyone in to this conversation.
5: And Sarah Lewis, I wanted to ask you, you mentioned the bulletproof marker at Grable Landing in Mississippi. I'm not sure that most of our audience is aware of its history. Could you talk about that and the resistance to it?
3: Yes, thank you. The Emmett Till Interpretive Center began to honor the site where his body is thought to have been brought out of the Tallahatchie River in 2008. That first marker was shot defaced with acid and thrown into the Tallahatchie River shortly after it was erected, 35 days, I believe, after it was erected. The second marker was shot 317 times, and the third marker had the same fate. One of the markers is in the Smithsonian today. The fourth marker, which was erected recently, is deliberately bulletproof, weighs 500 pounds, and is fronted with abrasion-resistant acrylic to protect it from these acts of violence. When I saw the reporting on this in 2019, it was because a group of students at University of Mississippi had proudly displayed themselves having shot the marker on their social media page, and I was stunned. I needed to see for myself the site, the context, to understand the act itself. Was it a highway shooting? How premeditated was this? And saw that that road to Grable Landing makes you pay for every inch. You have to know where you're going. The gravel on the ground forced my car to slow down to such a speed that you would have to be conscious of where you were. This is a sacred site. What does it mean that over 70 years later, we still cannot let his body rest? The bullet shots on each marker, to me, indicate a symbol of why bravery is required in American democracy today. The acts of resistance give you a sense of the urgency to understand the significance of Governor Pritzker's act, of the Roberts Temple renovation, of the decision and the announcement by President Joe Biden in 2023 that there would be a tri-site monument to Mamie Till Mobley and Emmett Till. Unless you understand the resistance, the bulletproof marker being, I think, the most vivid one, you don't understand the significance of these acts, of these monuments, of these markers.
5: So and I'm wondering if you could put this in context of today. Last year, CBS ran a piece titled National Monument Honoring Emmett Till at Risk of Removal Due to Trump's Anti-DEI Initiatives and Budget Cuts. Your response?
3: Well, I don't believe that the Smithsonian ever removed anything, from what I understand. But what it does indicate, what this cultural moment indicates, is the significance of markers and monuments for American democracy. One of the hidden forces in American democracy is the power of culture, right? This is, we're really today asking ourselves, what does truth and reconciliation require? It requires witnessing. Again, this is what Mamie Till Mobley was so prophetic in understanding. It requires that we actually see our history. And if we ignore the role that museums play, that displays play, that markers and symbols and monuments play, we're missing how we've actually constructed and assembled our democracy. We also are in need of a new assembly today in American democracy, and that's being constituted by lawyers like Brian Stevenson and Sherrilyn Ifill, who understand the importance of culture for justice today. Brian Stevenson creating the legacy sites in Montgomery to honor the over 4,000 lynched men, women, and children whose lives have not been acknowledged or honored, and dedicated his non-existent free time to creating a memorial complex. Sherrilyn Ifill, with her new 14th Amendment Center, is seeing culture as a pillar for democracy. Why? Because art really is one of the critical modes of creating an appeal to the moral imagination. What do you do in the face of unjust law? You have to appeal to the conscience, and the power of the artist is to do precisely that. We see this with Gordon Parks. You see this with Lewis Hine, whose work transformed labor movements. You see this with so many of the artists who are also in the exhibition itself.
0: And I want to talk about that exhibition and the book. You have Lonnie Bunch, What If Emmett Till Lived, quoting from Mamie Till Mobley after a moving, hours-long conversation with her. He said she had carried the burden of Emmett's memory for nearly 50 years, and it was time historians like myself share that burden. She ended our conversation by saying that to her, Emmett was crucified on the cross of racial hatred and injustice. Lonnie Bunch, head now of the Smithsonian, under so much enormous pressure. I want to go to the cover of this book, this astounding cover, If Emmett Till Lived. Tell us about the photograph and overall the photographs you chose.
3: Thank you. Well, this, I'm not afraid to say, was inspired by what I could only describe as divination. I went through 18,000 photographs in the museum's collection and asked myself, what would Emmett Till want for the unfurling of his life? And then asked a set of individuals, including Lonnie Bunch, Ava DuVernay, many others, Alicia Garza, founded the Black Lives Matter movement, to select images as well to walk alongside Reverend Wheeler Parker and Mamie Till Mobley. But this photograph by Stephen Mark that's on the cover, taken in 1988, struck me as an emblem for the entire project. It is not constructed. It is a real-life event that he witnessed on a beach in Chicago, the father tossing his young boy up in the air. And he saw it, and he asked, he had one frame left in his camera, film, of course, and if he could do it again, and he did, and he captured the exact moment he wanted. I asked myself as I looked at it, which one is Emmett Till? It could be, of course, the young boy suspended, secure, almost impossibly confident in that state of this ascent. But it should also be able to be the father. He should also be able to see Emmett Till as that father. And it prompted me to think of The Life Denied, that Tilted Horizon line, I think speaks to the work we need to do to right our foundation and secure American ground so that all are secure on it. Stephen Mark, this extraordinary photographer, is one of many in the show. He happens to be a relative of Dr. Carla Hayden, the Librarian of Congress. But this photograph becomes an emblem for the central question, what if Emmett Till lived? And speaks to, I think, the work we need to tilt that horizon line, to straighten our ground.
0: You'll be, you were on Friday with Reverend Wheeler Parker Jr., yes. Emmett's cousin, next door neighbor, went with him to Money, Mississippi, was with him the night the white men, the mob came and ultimately lynched him, and he ended up in the bottom of the Tallahatchie River. You were at Mamie Till Mobley and Emmett Till's grave. Describe mm-hmm. that journey.
3: Mm-hmm. If every American took the journey that Emmett Till walked to go to Mississippi and that his body went through to meet his end, we would have the truth and reconciliation we need in this democracy. It has been a profound time. What an honor to be able to co-curate the show with Reverend Wheeler Parker, who has such an extraordinarily open heart, has seen the worst, has forgiven all. It has been really unspeakable. We recently went to Mississippi on what is his final journey to the ground where Emmett Till was last free and then died. We went to every site pertaining to that, his time there. Thankfully, we did photograph and film it because it's impossible to describe, so hopefully you'll be able to see here, for example, an image of us at the barn, the site that is now in the hands of the Emmett Till Interpretive Center. It was the first time that he had met the owner of the barn, who held it for over 30 years, and the first time that they met. And you can see in my face the tension and the nervousness about that meeting. It is the equivalent, this barn, of if you were to make an analogy to the Holocaust, the oven, in effect. This is our symbol, right? And there, Emmett Till was tortured and lynched. Willie Reed heard those sounds. What was it like for Reverend Parker, I have to wonder? He described it to me, but we'll never fully know. He thought of what his best friend was going through, but he also describes this fundamental fact that Emmett Till did not end in the casket. His life lived on with all that came in its wake. So he has an understanding of the sort of redemption that did transpire for the country, but it was painful to watch him there. It was inspiring to see in Chicago and in Mississippi, too, how his testimony inspires. You know, when you're in his presence and you hear him think through the journey of the 70 years that have happened since, when you hear him describe that he was sent out on the first thing smoking, as he says, back to Chicago after Emmett Till was kidnapped, you realize that Emmett Till, you know, is so many of us. Emmett Till, it could have been Reverend Parker. He knows that. He lives with that survivor's guilt, as he describes it, and has turned the intensity of that heat, into light to illuminate what we need to understand about ourselves in this democracy.
0: If Emmett Till Lived is the new book and the photo exhibition at Columbia College that opens on September 10th, and that date that he died, August 28th, also the date most people don't realize, that Dr. Martin Luther King held that rally on the Mall, If I Have a Dream, August 28th, 1963. It was 8 years later. Mamie Till Mobley saying she wanted that casket open for the wake and the funeral, for the world to see the ravages of racism, the brutality of bigotry. Sarah Elizabeth Lewis, thank you so much for being with us. Cultural historian who collaborated with Emmett's cousin, Reverend Wheeler Parker Jr., the last living witness to see Emmett. They've curated the forthcoming exhibition at the Museum of Contemporary Photography at Columbia College Chicago, opening September 10th. The exhibit titled, and the new book titled, If Emmett Till Lived. We will cover all that transpires coming up, and I look forward to being with you, Professor Lewis, on August 11th in Edinburgh, along with Brian Stevenson and Ken Burns and Nikki Benedetti and Wynton Marsalis for an amazing event talking about all these issues and more. Coming up, the life and legacy of the late historian and activist Johanna Fernandez. Juan Gonzalez remembers. Stay with us.

0: Alante, performed by Linda Segarra and Hooray for the Riff Raff at Democracy Now!'s 30th anniversary in Riverside Church in March. This is Democracy Now!, democracynow.org. I'm Amy Goodman with Juan Gonzalez. As we turn to the life and legacy of the Dominican-American historian, activist, prison abolitionist, Dr. Johanna Fernandez. She died July 30th after a years-long battle with cancer. She was 55 years old. As a professor of history at Brew College and the CUNY Graduate Center, Fernandez was a leading scholar of the Young Lords, the radical 1960s civil rights group founded here in New York and modeled on the Black Panthers, also founded in Chicago. Juan Gonzalez helped to found the one here in New York. Professor Fernandez published the award-winning book, The Young Lords, A Radical History, in 2019. In 2015, she curated the exhibition Presente, The Young Lords in New York. Fernandez also created the Latinx Freedom Movement Archive and Exhibition Project alongside the historian Felipe Hinojosa. The exhibition is currently on view at The Shed in New York City, as well as in Chicago and Los Angeles. Iterations will also be presented in Houston and D.C. A statement by exhibit organizers, including Fernandez, said, quote, as scholars of U.S. history, we're deeply concerned about the widespread lack of knowledge about American history, particularly regarding the origins of Latinos in the country and their contributions to the expansion of American democracy. Closing the knowledge gap about Latino history through public education is central to our work, they said. This is Professor Fernandez speaking on Democracy Now! In 2015 about the Young Lords.
1: What we see is that the movements of the 1960s, what is known as the New Left and the Black Power movement, transformed.

0: Presente, a Latino history of the United States. Backlash to the exhibit led the Smithsonian to halt plans for a future exhibit on the Latino civil rights movement that was in development by Johanna Fernandez. In 2023, I asked her about the exhibit and the significance of the backlash.
1: What's important is that it establishes the question, who are Latinos? How did they get here? And what's their relationship to their communities and to the nation and the world? Well, I think we have to look at this conflict in the broader history of the last 10 years, when conservatives have launched a calculated and broad-sweeping campaign to essentially eliminate the teaching of Black American history, Latino history, ethnic studies, women's history, and LGBTQ plus history in the schools. And now what we see is that through this witch hunt and by smearing historians and curators as Marxists, these conservatives are using fear to essentially push through their agenda. And now, again, this has reached a federal museum, and not just any federal museum, but the largest network of museums in the world, which is known as the Smithsonian. In many ways, this sounds and looks like a repeat of the Red Scare or previous moments of repression in the United States.
0: That was historian, professor, and activist Johanna Fernandez on Democracy Now! In 2023. Juan Gonzalez, you knew Johanna for so many years. She died just last week at the age of 55. Talk about her significance.
2: Yes, Amy. Well, Johanna was, as you mentioned, a consummate historian, a committed activist, abolitionist, and fighter for social justice, and also a warm and generous human being. She did more than any other scholar of the past half century to chronicle and preserve the legacy of the Young Lords, to document and analyze the lasting impact the Lords had on movements of Puerto Ricans and other Latinos for self-determination, for civil rights, and for revolutionary change. I met her more than 25 years ago when she was a graduate student at Columbia University, and I was speaking there to some students. And over the years, she contacted me on many occasions, interviewed me, and many, practically all of the Young Lords, did enormous archival research to produce her book, which, by the way, won one of the top prizes of the Organization of American History, the prestigious Frederick Jackson Turner Award for a history book. But she was also an activist. She did a lot of work in support of Mumia Abu-Jamal, produced a film, Justice on Trial, about Mumia's case. And of course, as you mentioned, organized the Latinx Freedom Movement Conference, which brought together scores of former 60s and 70s activists of the Chicano, Puerto Rican, Dominican, Cuban revolutionary movements in New York just in April. That was the last time I saw her, was in April at that conference. And even then, as she was battling cancer, she still found time to finish the work of that conference and to do all the oral histories of all of the activists. She was an amazing person with enormous energy and spirit, and we are all better people for having known her, but obviously all feeling very much her loss, the loss of her at this time.
0: Well, Juan, we're going to end with the words of Professor Johanna Fernandez as she long talked about the case of Mumia Abu-Jamal, talking about his lack of a fair trial, the politicization of his case. This is Johanna Fernandez speaking about Mumia Abu-Jamal in 2018.
1: Philadelphia is the city that imprisons the majority of Black and brown youth. This is the city that has also imprisoned and attempted to silence the most important political prisoner in the history of the United States, essentially the Nelson Mandela of our time. So if there's a victory in this case,

0: The case of a man who's been demonized for essentially illuminating the truth about black oppression, about the predations of capitalism and imperialism. A man who is mild-mannered but is unwilling to compromise with justice. This is the reason why he's been demonized by the police.
1: Those were the words of Professor Johanna Fernandez. She was a professor at Baruch College. She died last week at the age of 55, continuing to champion the case of Mumia Abu-Jamal, who remains in prison after 44 years. To see all our interviews with Johanna Fernandez and Mumia Abu-Jamal and beyond, go to democracynow.org. That does it for our show. Again, I'll be in Edinburgh on August 11th at the Edinburgh Festival. I'm Amy Goodman with Juan Gonzalez. Dragi poslušalke, dragi poslušalke.

Gazing, when you see me raving, I'm wavy and wasted as fuck. See me raging at the sound station. I've done this for ages since no waste, no fun. Since back in the days, representing the bass, hosted so many waves, and I still can't done. And I still see them waving. They lack on my days when I step up on stage and I'm dropping a punch. So if I keep ghosting my songs, I might have some roast beef for lunch. Without letting you know, but I invite your whole crew over. Where they stay home and pose with the guns. Man's holding a hole of the

0: the Mac, it's the patch. 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Uh-huh. But say about noonish, coming out the whip and looking at me curious, a young Iraqi kid. Carrying laundry, what's wrong, G? Hungry?
1: No, give me my oil, get out my country.
0: And in Arabian, barking other stuff till his moms come grab him and they walk off in a rush. Distrust, feeling like I was pissed up on wound. I'm like, surely hope that we can fix our differences soon. Bye. Buying apples, hun breaking on.
1: Fruit, you take everything. Why not just take the damn fruit black pasta?
0: I don't understand it. On another planet? 15 months of this stuff, how I'm gonna manage? And increasing the sentiment, gentlemen, getting down on their Middle Eastern instruments.